0: And now the weather forecast for Sudbury. Clouds overnight with a risk of showers and thunderstorms, fog rolling in and dropping to a low of 13 degrees. The foggy conditions are expected to clear in the morning, another chance of rain and thunderstorms, reaching a high of 22. In Thunder Bay, mainly cloudy through the night with a 30% chance of showers, a low of 13 degrees. Foggy conditions overnight expected to clear in the morning, mostly cloudy skies with a chance of rain again, a high of 21, feeling more like 25.
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Gorgeous and impressive from the first note to the last. You just heard James Ennis with Erich Wolfgang Korngold's Violin Concerto, together with the Vancouver Symphony, led by Bramwell Tovey. That's the sound of your tempo. I'm Julie Nasralla, and when you get that craving for classical music, you're invited to visit cbc.ca/listen for all your classical needs. Here's to you, and here's to next time. Ciao.

0: out and vote. Because, you know, you talk about Brexit, how close it was. If we get, like, let's say 40% turnout, that scenario, I think, is quite plausible. That's what it was when I had an equalization referendum a few years ago. It's not inconceivable that 20% of the province will show up as either hardcore separatists or in the send a message camp. And then we trip our way into a yes vote and into a wood chipper for the next year.
1: Mm-hmm. You know, one thing I would say in answer to your question as well, Catherine, is that part of this campaign is also about sort of raising awareness amongst those, what Jason refers to as those grassroots business folks. And not to go too far back into time and history, but back in the day, a million years ago, when we were in government, you know, we were trying to convince both Ottawa and BC to say yes to the expansion of TMX. And one of the most effective tools in our toolbox was actually mobilizing those grassroots opinion leaders in communities across interior BC and in a number of different places in Ontario and in Toronto. And we did that by asking, you know, local chamber folks, business people, local municipal leaders to speak to their sort of opposite numbers in other parts of the country where we needed to move the dial on public opinion about the value of the pipeline. And we watched in real time as that impacted public opinion around the issue. Because at the end of the day, you know, in this incredibly weaponized social media environment, real people armed with real facts, talking to people with whom they have relationships, collegial relationships, conference relationships, business relationships. That's how we make good decisions and how political opinions can move. And really, that is a critical part of this chamber campaign. So it's not just about Jason and me. It's really about activating all these, you know, grassroots business people across the country.
2: Jason, I would love to know what you think the impact of this heated up trade war with the United States, things really being taken to the next level this week, is likely to have on the Alberta referendum vote.
0: I think it's probably marginally helpful to those of us on the pro-unity side, because it, you know, it's renewing a sense of patriotism. Don't forget, about half of people in Alberta were born outside of our province. Not just immigrants from abroad, but many, many Canadians from elsewhere. So I think this is connecting us on that common patriotism. Also, it helps to remind folks that many of the key separatist leaders have explicitly said they see separation as step one in becoming part of the United States. And so I think this helps to put into focus that this is not a risk-free send a message protest vote. This is serious business. And if you want to do Donald Trump's bidding and pave the way for Alberta to become a resource colony of Washington, then vote yes.
2: Rachel Notley, you are obviously both former premiers. What piece of political advice would you give Premier Smith about the best thing she can do right now?
1: Well, yes, that's a toughie. I mean, you know, she's been all over the place on this. You know, she's essentially now trying to claim that she's pro-unity, while at the same time, this matter is on the ballot because of her intervening multiple times in many different ways to get it on the ballot. So, you know, honestly, if she could just settle down and stop talking for a while, that'd probably be a win. Certainly, you know, as we know, as it relates to the trade war, I'd certainly like to see Alberta be part of the team and support the country and spend
2: Does
1: a little less
2: time. Does that mean using oil? Does that mean using oil as a bargaining chip?
1: Cozying up to the United States. It means not announcing from the rooftop that there's a lack of consensus across the country on different leverage points. It means maintaining the ability to exercise a complicated, sophisticated strategy when and where we need to, as opposed to sharing components of it with Donald Trump to make friends. I don't know exactly what she thinks she's trying to achieve, but it's not helping. So I'd rather see her be a little clearer about her loyalty to Canada. You know, I've heard people say, geez, you said you're pro-Canada, but we haven't seen a word about it from you. And so, you know, certainly, she's, anyway, not got a lot of credibility on this.
2: Jason Kenney, we got 20 seconds for a last thought from you on this, please.

0: 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We're looking for the story that connects those riffs. 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One right answer will be picked at random. The prize is a Day 6 tote bag, and you can always hear the clues again anytime at cbc.ca/day6.
1: Time, weather, and
2: from the headlines.
0: And that's our show for this week. Day 6 was produced by Lori Allen, Annie Bender, Michelle Parisi, and Pedro Sanchez. Our senior producer is Gord Westmacott, and I'm Brent Bambury. It's 10 days to the Canadian tariff deadline, 11 days to the NFL's opening day, and 7 days till we meet again on Day 6.
3: Just because you've lost your buzz don't mean you're not a peach.

0: go back to their economy and see how they can make their economy attractive, attractive to everybody. And you know, the policies should be redesigned to be inclusive, so that everybody can be on board. And the government should also, because it's condemning the issue, when you condemn, it ends at condemning. So we have to, we must be able to diplomatically have a kind of discussion with Russia, with all these countries that are involved, so that they can maybe they can caution or sanction some of the groups that that are recruiting on behalf of Russia, or to condemn some of these groups that are recruiting on behalf of Russia, because there are groups there. We have various groups that are recruiting on behalf of Russia. So we must be able to have that diplomatic offensive diplomacy that can be able to have a kind of discussion that can enable us have a kind of discussion, or that can enable Cameroon have a kind of discussion with Russia that we can look into the issues that are at stake. And of course, the government must also be able to be pragmatic enough, to see how they can interact with her citizen, to see how they can caution the citizens on the dangers of going out to Russia. Because since all of this started, we've not actually had a kind of official policy that has been sent out by the government of Cameroon in relation to that. Because the government is also being tactful, given that the issues or the recruitment process or the recruitment is done by private individual. So as a private individual, the government only has to condemn. They have to condemn and liaise with Russia to be able to see whether they can be able to handle the issue at their own level.
1: Thank you for that. You just heard Dr. Banjo Herman. He's lecturer at the University of Bamenda and political analyst. Earlier, you heard DW's Dorcas Ekupe joining us from Bamenda. Grateful for your time, you both. For many young Cameroonians, the reasons are familiar. Limited job opportunities, the promise of better pay, and in some cases, deceptive recruitment offers. Citizens weigh in.
2: In my own opinion, I'm going to blame mostly the government, because I know that the government has the power to stop citizens from going out of the country. Like other countries, in other countries, when something happens like that in a foreign country, the government usually bring back its citizens back in their country. But here in Cameroon, it does not happen that way. So I would like to say that the government has a very big role to stop its citizens from going out of the country to go and fight in a different country.
3: Personally, I think that Cameroonians who had to go fight in the Russian-Ukraine war, they, you know, should assume blame for their ill-informed decision, because I know that there is this bush falling syndrome, which makes Cameroonians to sometimes, you know, go for any available so-called opportunity, irrespective of the context, including that of conflict that, like that of Russia. So, had they, you know, made good efforts to understand the context well, of course, the government needs policies to regulate or maybe to limit such, you know, movement. But I would think that the responsibility lies in Cameroonians.
4: Really, I cannot really blame them, because this is our country, there's no job opportunity, so they are traveling there to go and look for greener pastures, and when they reach there, they might not really know what they are going to face there. So I cannot really blame them. It's only that when you are about to travel out, at least think twice.
1: The Cameroonian government maintains that it does not deploy troops abroad outside international mandate and has warned citizens against joining foreign conflicts. But despite these warnings, recruitment appears to continue. Analysts say the government must act decisively, strengthen the

0: Okay, so a quick shot of science before we go at the end here, and a quick update as well. Gabe, when we were talking before, I mentioned an email from a guy named Russell, and I have now geolocated that image with the coffee.
1: Yeah.
0: Like coffee
1: the unscripted cafe.
0: Yeah. And one of the
1: based on the image you found in the world where that is.
0: Yeah. That's something I used to do for the social media department here at Deutsche Welle, and I've given trainings on social media verification and

Mokinsis is the latest by Ghost Keeper. The next album comes out October. Well, here's a tune from Kabir, a Toronto-based singer who's also a medical resident and on his way to becoming a physician. This is Trade Minds.

0: Something is happening in Dawson Creek. A wave of violence has swept over this community of just 13,000 people. 15 murders in the last 5 years.
1: Some criminal.

Carl Wolf with Summer Jam. Well, not just Carl Wolf, Carl Wolf and Char Bell. Carl Wolf's performing at Casa Loma in Toronto on Tuesday. Well, that is pretty much it for Fresh Air this week. The show was produced by Samantha Louis and Alexia Cambanis. You can reach us by email at freshair@cbc.ca. 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Hope you have a wonderful Sunday. We're going to leave you with some music. There is an amazing triple bill. TLC, Salt-N-Pepa, and En Vogue. Touring together, perform at RBC Amphitheater in Toronto on Wednesday. Here's TLC with Waterfalls.

0: across 4 continents and 13 countries. The world's most elite athletes will compete in intense, high-level events in the Diamond League. Watch Marco Arop, Femke Bol, Julian Alfred, Faith Kipyegon, and Karsten Warholm push their limits across 15 different events. 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
1: I'm David Common. Hyphens, commas, and interrobangs, oh my. Coming up, we'll explore the power of punctuation through history and why these little dots and dashes deserve more attention, period.
2: This is World Report. Good morning, I'm John Northcott. The number of people killed by flash flooding and mudslides in the Himalayas is now

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7: From CBC News, the world this hour, I'm Claude Fague. The number of people killed by flash flooding and mudslides in the Himalayas has now risen over 780. Rescue workers in Nepal and Tibet are scrambling to locate roughly 3,000 that are still missing. That number includes workers who may have been buried alive in the utility shafts of a power plant. The CBC's Briar Stewart has the latest from Nepal.
8: A race is on to try and reach hundreds of workers who may be trapped in tunnels at one of several hydropower projects. At some sites, holes have been drilled and teams have sent down oxygen, food and water for workers who may still be alive below. While the search continues, more than 7,000 others have been rescued, including from villages that were completely cut off by the flood of water, rock and debris that tore down the mountain. 19-year-old Samir

0: is with Nepal's National Cadet Corps.
1: Most of the people were lost their life, their property. Many small children and senior citizens, they are suffering.
0: Bodies have been washing up further downstream, and the force of the flood has made many of them difficult to identify. In many cases, they are being cremated and put in simple urns, identified only by a number. Briar Stewart, CBC News, Trishuli, Nepal.
2: A rescue operation is underway off the northern coast of Cyprus after a passenger ferry capsized. The vessel was sailing from the Cypriot port of Kyrenia, also known as Gurnee, to Turkey's southern coast. Turkish media reported it was carrying more than 270 people. At least seven are now confirmed dead. Nearly 240 have been rescued. Video circulating online shows dozens of people in life jackets floating in the water or clinging to the ship as relief boats arrived. The Canada-U.S. trade war has created some unease in Mexico, but the Mexican government has been careful with its words when asked to respond to tensions between two of its major trading partners. Jorge Barrera has the latest.
3: Trade tensions between Canada and the U.S. do not favor Mexico, says Mexico's Secretary of Economy Marcelo Ebrard after facing questions on the issue late this week in Mexico City. The North American region needs to integrate. We have to work together, says Ebrard. His statement, one of the few coming from the Mexican government about the trade battle between two of its most important trade partners, as uncertainty shrouds the future of the Canada-U.S. Trilateral trade agreement known as CUSMA.
4: What I've heard is very, very outrageous demands are being made of Mexicans as well. That's
3: Mexican author and journalist Alex Gonzalez Ormerod runs the Mexico Political Economist Substack. Ormerod says the tensions disrupt the type of trilateral synchronicity needed to maintain CUSMA. He says Canada and Mexico would be much better off if they struck their own bilateral trade deal. Jorge Barrera, CBC News, Mexico City.
2: At the Kennedy Space Center in Florida today.
5: 3, 2, 1, ignition, and liftoff.
2: NASA successfully launched a new space telescope today. The Nancy Grace Roman Space Telescope will travel about 1 million miles from Earth to a place in space called Lagrange Point 2. Roughly a $4 billion project, the telescope's mission is planned for 5 years. The Toronto Blue Jays have inducted longtime broadcaster, former player, and manager Buck Martinez into the team's newly unveiled Hall of Excellence. The induction took place yesterday as part of the Blue Jays' 50th season celebrations. Martinez retired this year after calling more than 4,000 games. He spoke to CBC earlier this week.
6: Something I never thought about, something you never think about when you're playing and managing and broadcasting, but it'll be a great honor.
2: Martinez originally joined the Jays in May of 1981 after being acquired from the Milwaukee Brewers in a trade. And that is your World This Hour. For CBC News, I'm Claude Fague.
7: The weather forecast for Sudbury, mainly cloudy today with a high of 22 degrees, feeling like 28. There is a chance of showers for tonight, mainly cloudy, dropping down to 13. And then overcast tomorrow, chance of showers, high of 22, feeling like 28 again. And for Thunder Bay, it's going to be overcast today with a high of 20 degrees with a humidex of 25. Tonight, cloudy, dropping down to a low of 15. And then for Monday, cloudy, chance of showers, getting up to a high of 23, feeling like 32.

This is the Sunday Magazine. I'm David Common. Before we close up shop today, we want to take a moment to remember the late, great Dolly Parton. The country music icon died Tuesday after a brief battle with cancer. And all week long, there's been an outpouring of love for her from fellow musicians, from fans, from communities she upheld. So many stories have been shared, and not only about her musical legacy, also about the compassion she showed to people whose lives she touched through her philanthropy. For years, Dolly funded scholarships, disaster relief, and literacy programs, and she continued that generosity earlier this year when she marked her 80th birthday. She revisited her 1977 classic, Light of the Clear Blue Morning, and donating proceeds to benefit pediatric cancer research. It's one of the many times Dolly has re-recorded that song over the years, and she said its message of hope just felt as true back then as it does today. So let's revisit that gift she first gave us a half century ago. Here now, Dolly Parton, with Light of a Clear Blue Morning.

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6: Hey, it's Lisha Grabinski. After catastrophic floods hit Nepal and Tibet, rescuers are working in extremely difficult terrain to reach survivors. Today, what role did climate change play in this disaster and why that matters?
7: From CBC News, The World This Hour, I'm Claude Faye. In Nepal and Tibet, authorities now say at least 780 people were killed in last week's flooding and mudslides. Rescuers on both sides of the border are searching for roughly 3,000 people. Pieces of heavy equipment dig through massive piles of mud in the village of Trishuli, one of the communities inundated in the disaster. Nearby crews are racing to reach hundreds of workers who are believed to be trapped in tunnels at a hydroelectric station. People like this man are left waiting for word about their loved ones buried deep underground.
8: My son is a mechanical engineer. He is trapped in the powerhouse of the Trishuli 3A project a few kilometers from here. Altogether, around 35 to 37 people are trapped inside the tunnel.
7: He says the government needs to bring in a skilled team to get them out alive now that the rescue has entered its fourth day. Global Affairs Canada says one Canadian has been found safe, though they have not been identified. 31 Canadians remain missing. Police in northern Switzerland are searching for at least one gunman after a shooting at a rave left one person dead and five others injured. This Cantonal police spokesperson says the victim was a 22-year-old female, while four men and another woman, all in their 20s, suffered varying degrees of injuries. The shooting occurred around 2:30 a.m. local time near a horse racing track where thousands

0: were attending an overnight techno party. More than 100 emergency personnel have been deployed searching for the shooter. The motive remains unknown. At least 7 people are now confirmed dead after a passenger ferry traveling off northern Cyprus capsized. A Turkish military helicopter carrying survivors touches down at a dock where some are loaded onto gurneys. Turkish media say the vessel was carrying nearly 270 passengers and crew. The vessel was sailing from the Cypriot port of Kyrenia, also known as Gurney, to Turkey's southern coast. Video circulating online shows dozens of people in life jackets floating in the water or clinging to the ferry's hull before rescuers arrive. Iceland will not be reopening negotiations to join the European Union. That's after voters rejected a nationwide referendum on the issue. 52% voted against resuming talks as concerns over national sovereignty outweighed global trade and security fears. Julia Chapman has more.
1: Campaigners celebrating victory as the no votes trickled in. Iceland has chosen not to resume negotiations to join the European Union. More than 82% of eligible voters cast their ballots on an issue that highly motivated the electorate. Snorri Másson is an Icelandic MP and supporter of the no campaign.
2: For me, at the core of this is, of course, just the question of our sovereignty.
1: The results show a divide between urban and rural voters. In Reykjavik's 2 voting districts, the Yes campaign was the clear winner, but the rest of the country resoundingly disagreed. That reflects some of the biggest issues at the heart of this campaign, fishing and farming. Many Icelanders were worried about losing control over quotas and access to Iceland's waters. Those fears appear to have outweighed concerns about security and geopolitical uncertainty. Julia Chapman, CBC News, London.
0: For the first time in more than 3 decades, the Canadian women's volleyball team is headed to the Summer Olympics. Captain Alexa Gray of Lethbridge, Alberta, was emotional after securing the historic victory.
3: I don't think I can put it into words how this feels, and I think this has been my lifelong dream.
0: Canada defeated the host Dominican Republic 3-1 in Santo Domingo to lock up its spot for the 2028 Games. And that is your World This Hour. For CBC News, I'm Claude Fagan.
4: The weather forecast for Sudbury, mainly cloudy today with a high of 22 degrees, feeling like 28. There is a chance of showers. For tonight, mainly cloudy, dropping down to 13. And then overcast tomorrow, chance of showers, high of 22, feeling like 28 again. And for Thunder Bay, it's going to be overcast today with a high of 20 degrees with a humidex of 25. Tonight, cloudy, dropping down to a low of 15. And then for Monday, cloudy, chance of showers, getting up to a high of 23, feeling like 32.
5: That's the moment catastrophic floods hit Nepal and Tibet on Wednesday morning. A collapsing glacier sent a massive wall of debris and water surging down a river valley, wiping out roads, bridges, and even whole villages in seconds. People had little to no warning to escape. This survivor says the torrent of water exploded on his community like a bomb. This part of the Himalayas is a special place, and the floods hit at a particularly busy time. Pilgrims from all over the world had gathered here to visit the region's sacred sites. As we put together this episode on Friday, August 28th, rescuers are sifting through the aftermath. Hundreds are dead, many more are missing, including Canadians. International aid is mobilizing. And there are still questions about what exactly happened. The complicated high mountain geography not only makes it hard to reach survivors, but also to get to the root of the cause. I'm Lisha Grabinski, and I'm guest hosting What on Earth. Today we'll hear from people who know the region well, who say these kinds of disasters are going to keep happening as our world warms. But they also say if we understand melting glaciers better, we could save lives. Manjeet Dhakal works for an organization called Climate Analytics in Nepal. We reached him in Oxford, England. Manjeet, welcome to What on Earth. Thank you for joining us.
6: Thank you.
5: Since this story is developing so quickly, I should let people know that we're speaking on Thursday, August 27th, the day after this devastating landslide and flood. Manjeet, how are you doing?
6: I'm doing well. I was in this location exactly where the flash flood has caused the damage just 4 days ago. I passed through those road that we can see now in the video that has been damaged completely. I passed through that small town in the mountain, and it's so devastating to remember what has happened to that community.
5: You were there just 4 days ago?
6: Yes. I was there for my family trip with my kids, my family. I visited that. I posted that in my social media, and now I see the news that has been washed away. It's very difficult, also in the context that I've been interacted with many of these people who are reported now missing. They are fresh in my memory. And then in the area that I work on a climate change, the organization that I'm involved, Climate Analytics, where we talk about how the impact of climate change has been rising, how the global temperature rise has been impacting the mountain region in particular. And this is just another example that we see. But the problem is the scale, it's so massive. It's so unimaginable.
5: What are you hearing from friends and family, those that you are able to connect with, and colleagues? I'm sure there's different types of conversations you're having, but what are you hearing from people?
6: There are many who are reported missing. There are many who have been posting the picture of the relatives who have gone missing. It's very scary to process all of this. I just read the news where 40 pilgrimage buses have not reported back. Over 500 international tourists from over 25 countries are reported missing. And this is also the area where there are domestic as well as international tourists keeps visiting. And this is also the because the way it's connected with our culture, it's also the pilgrimage area. And then there are huge number of communities. There are also many infrastructures. I've been interacting with a family whose relatives were there as an engineer in the hydropower project, or a student who were there as an intern. There are relatives who were walking in the bank in the mountain town. Many of them who are still reported missing.
5: I'm sorry to hear that. It is still early on, but what connections do you see to climate change in this disaster?
6: It has a clear connection because there are a number of different information that are coming in. But one thing in common is this has been triggered by avalanches, which has a very clear connection with the rising temperature. So obviously, for every individual event to look at the climate attribution, we will have to do the study of those events. But one thing that is very clear, as I mentioned, is this is linked with the melting of the snow and the glacier being outburst, which science has very much clearly confirmed that this kind of incident, this kind of extreme event will keep growing in terms of the magnitude and in terms of their intensity. And that's what now we have seen in Nepal.
5: You've written about the challenges of connecting disasters to climate change in Nepal. What are those challenges?
6: When we talk about the data, obviously the generating the data at the local level in the mountain geography is difficult, it's complex, and it's expensive as well, which also give a reference to the work that needs to be done at the regional level in terms of data sharing. We have really been benefited by having a very advanced country as a neighbor on the northern side, China, and on the east, west, and the southern side, India. So which also has now remind us the work that needs to be done more in terms of regional collaboration to share this data. Because whenever these events happen, they are not confined in the political border.
5: What could have changed for Nepal if it had this better data?
6: We could have saved more life if the information were there in advance. If the information was there in much in advance, the quick rescue operation could have been organized. People would have reached to the safe space, which I would say that was there to some extent. But this also reminded us much more needs to be done in future.
5: Anji, thank you for your time.
6: I really appreciate it. Thank you.

0: That's all for us this week. The show was put together by Danielle Piper, Jennifer Wilson, Rachel Sanders, Molly Siegel, Matthias Wolfson, and Catherine Rolfson. Special thanks this week to Johanna Wagstaff and Nick Logan. I'm Leisha Grabinski. Thank you for listening.
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5: The CBC News is next. And then it's the cost of living with Paul Havisrud.
6: In Canada, we're following every beat of the trade war. What will it mean for cars and lumber? We know we care. But what about Americans? Are they worried about their cars, lumber, or their prices going up?
7: From CBC News, The World This Hour, I'm Claude Feig. The number of people killed by flash flooding and mudslides in the Himalayas has now risen to nearly 800. Rescue workers in Nepal and Tibet are scrambling to locate roughly 3,000 that are still missing. And that number includes workers who may have been buried alive in the utility shafts of a power plant. The CBC's Briar Stewart has the latest from Nepal.
8: A race is on to try and reach hundreds of workers who may be trapped in tunnels at one of several hydropower projects. At some sites, holes have been drilled and teams have sent down oxygen, food and water for workers who may still be alive below. While the search continues, more than 7,000 others have been rescued, including from villages that were completely cut off by the flood of water, rock and debris that tore down the mountain. 19-year-old Samir Gamira is with Nepal's National Cadet Corps.
9: Most of the people were lost their life, their property. Many small children and senior citizens, they are suffering.
8: Bodies have been washing up further downstream, and the force of the flood has made many of them difficult to identify. In many cases, they are being cremated and put in simple urns, identified only by a number. Briar Stewart, CBC News, Trishuli, Nepal.
7: A rescue operation is underway off the northern coast of Cyprus after a passenger ferry capsized. The vessel was sailing from the Cypriot port of Kyrenia, also known as Gurney, to Turkey's southern coast. Turkish media report it was carrying more than 270 people. At least 7 now are confirmed dead. Nearly 240 have been rescued, but 23 others are still missing. Video circulating online shows dozens of people in life jackets floating in the water or clinging to the ship as relief boats arrived. Swiss police are searching for at least one suspect after a shooting at an overnight rave left one person dead and 5 others injured.
10: At the very moment, we don't have any certain information about the offenders. We don't know if it's one, if it's several persons, if they are on the run in a vehicle or by foot.
7: Police say more than 100 emergency personnel have been deployed to the region west of Zurich. The shooting occurred during a

0: Techno party attended by thousands. A 22-year-old woman was killed while five other victims, four men and another woman in their 20s, were taken to hospital with varying degrees of injuries. The Canada-U.S. trade war has created some unease in Mexico, but the Mexican government has been careful with its words when asked to respond to tensions between two of its major trading partners. Jorge Barrera has the latest.
1: Trade tensions between Canada and the U.S. do not favor Mexico, says Mexico's Secretary of Economy Marcelo Ebrard after facing questions on the issue late this week in Mexico City.
2: The
1: North American region needs to integrate. We have to work together, says Ebrard. His statement, one of the few coming from the Mexican government about the trade battle between two of its most important trade partners, as uncertainty shrouds the future of the Canada U.S. trilateral trade agreement known as CUSMA.
3: What I've heard is very, very outrageous demands are being made of Mexicans as well. That's
1: Mexican author and journalist Alex Gonzalez Ormerod runs the Mexico Political Economist Substack. Ormerod says the tensions disrupt the type of trilateral synchronicity needed to maintain CUSMA. He says Canada and Mexico would be much better off if they struck their own bilateral trade deal. Jorge Barrera, CBC News, Mexico City.
0: At the Kennedy Space Center in Florida today.
4: 3, 2, 1, ignition, and liftoff.
0: NASA successfully launched a new space telescope. The Nancy Grace Roman Space Telescope will travel about 1 million miles from Earth to a place in space called Lagrange Point 2. Roughly a $4 billion project, the telescope's mission is planned for 5 years. And that is your World This Hour. For CBC News, I'm Claude Fay.
5: The weather forecast for Sudbury, mainly cloudy today with a high of 22 degrees, feeling like 28. There is a chance of showers for tonight, mainly cloudy, dropping down to 13. And then overcast tomorrow, chance of showers, high of 22, feeling like 28 again. And for Thunder Bay, it's going to be overcast today with a high of 20 degrees with a humidex of 25. Tonight, cloudy, dropping down to a low of 15. And then for Monday, cloudy, chance of showers, getting up to a high of 23, feeling like 32.
6: Actor Ben McKenzie may be best known for The O.C., where he played Ryan, the brooding heartthrob. He's played a lot of roles, cops, lawyers, federal agents. But in a real-life twist, he's now fighting something different.
7: Crypto bears no relation to any real-world asset. So it's a very strange thing that you're investing in. I argue, and economists much fancier than me, Nobel Prize-winning economists, argue that because there is no there, that is a Ponzi scheme.
6: Why is the bad boy from a teen drama firing shots at cryptocurrency? Huh? Because he has something to say.

That's all for Storylines for this week. Today's episode was produced by me, John Chipman, and Joan Weber. This doc first aired on The Current in January. Storylines is part of CBC's audio documentary unit. It's produced by Julia Poggle and Anna Lazowski. Joan Weber is the senior producer. If you like our show, be sure to follow us wherever you get your podcasts. That way, you'll never miss an episode of Storylines. I'm John Chipman. Thanks for listening.

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1: Imagine you walk into your bedroom one day, and there's a horse going on a rampage. Better yet, it's a horse from a childhood story that has haunted you ever since you first heard it. A new novel about what ghost stories can tell us about the world we live in now.
2: From CBC News, The World This Hour, I'm Gina Louise Phillips. At least seven people are dead after a passenger ferry sailing off northern Cyprus capsized. A Turkish military helicopter carrying survivors touches down at a dock where some people are loading onto gurneys. At least 237 people have been rescued, with another 24 passengers still missing. Video circulating on social media shows dozens of people in life jackets floating in the water or clinging to the ferry's hull before rescue arrived. In Nepal and Tibet, the number of people killed in last week's flash flooding is now at least 780 people, with a total of about 3,000 people missing on both sides of the border. Meanwhile, rescue efforts continue. Heavy equipment has been brought in to dig through massive piles of mud in communities caught in the path of the flooding. In one place, crews are racing to reach hundreds of workers believed to be trapped in tunnels at a hydroelectric station. And family members endure an agonizing wait for word on the loved ones underground.
3: My son is a mechanical engineer. He is trapped in the powerhouse of the Trishuli 3A project a few kilometers from here. Altogether, around 35 to 37 people are trapped inside the tunnel.
2: He says the government needs to bring in a skilled team to get them out alive. It's already been 4 days. Global Affairs Canada says one Canadian has been found safe, meaning 31 Canadians remain missing. Iceland has voted not to restart talks on joining the European Union. More than 52% of voters rejected any further steps towards EU accession, with fears over vital industries outweighing geopolitical concerns. Julia Chapman has more on this.
4: More than 82% of Iceland's eligible voters cast ballots. A slim majority rejected the idea of resuming talks with the EU. Iceland walked away from the process over a decade ago. Prime Minister Kristrin Frostadottir called this vote because she says the world has changed since then.
5: Close to half of the country wanted to continue these negotiations, but over half of the population did not. We will respect that result.
4: Supporters argued Iceland might be better off in the EU to help it weather geopolitical turmoil, but many Icelanders were worried about giving up control over fishing and farming. The vote laid bare those divisions.
6: I'm happy with this result, but I'm not happy with that it has divided the nation.
7: For me, that would have been safer to have a stronger alliance with Europe.
4: But for Iceland, this referendum will likely settle the issue for many years. Julia Chapman, CBC News, London.
2: Voters head to the polls in three federal by-elections tomorrow. The ridings in BC and Ontario are considered fairly safe Liberal seats. Both were served by former Liberal cabinet ministers. While the Chicoutimi

That was Ali Smith talking about her latest novel, Glyph. That's G-L-Y-P-H. I'm Matea Roach, and you're listening to Bookends on CBC Radio.

0: I first met Zach Jones at a literary event back in summer of 2025, and we hit it off right away. When I later learned that he's not only a writer and literary scholar, but also a U.S. Army veteran, I was intrigued to learn even more about him. Zach is a debut author with a new book out. Fancy Gap is a novel that explores class, culture, and religion, and the generational struggles with health and wealth that affect Appalachia. There's no better person to tell this story than Zach, who grew up in the region and has deep connections to its culture, as well as a Canadian perspective. Zach joined me back in February to talk all about it. Here's that conversation. Zach, what's good? Thank you so much for being here.
1: Oh, well, I'm doing very well. And I suppose in terms of what's good, I'm just thrilled to be here. Thank you for having me. And thank you for everyone at the CBC for everything you do it for Canada and Canadian arts and letters.
0: So Fancy Gap is actually set in southern Appalachia, specifically this border region of western North Carolina and Virginia. And it's shining a light on an American family that's coping with illness and addiction and religious belief. But we're talking about it in the context of like, oh, it's a Canadian novel. Why set your novel in this location?
1: Well, I've been sort of torn between places, I suppose, my entire life. Fancy Gap isn't necessarily, it is a place, it's a geographical region, but more so it's a gateway between regions, between the lowlands of North Carolina and Virginia to the Blue Ridge Mountains in Appalachia. And in these interstitial spaces, I feel quite at home and also always dislocated from anywhere else I could possibly be. And I've been living in Toronto here for the past 10 years or so, but still my home, I would say, is in North Carolina, and that's where I grew up. And of course, naturally, I wanted to set the story there.
0: Yeah. Can you describe for people who are not familiar the landscape of that region?
1: There are two. There's a geographical map that outlines precisely what areas and what places constitute the Appalachian Mountains. And it's hotly debated, but the two counties that I primarily grew up in North Carolina, Surry County and Stokes County, are part of the Appalachian region. But half of those counties are what they call the Piedmont Triad, rolling hills of farmland, rural locality that leads up to increasingly tall and isolated mountainous regions. Very green, very beautiful, very rural.
0: Mm. So that's the area where you were raised, North Carolina, but you also have this strong tie to Canada. You mentioned you've been in Toronto now 10 years. Can you tell me about that duality in terms of like how you understand yourself as a person?
1: Yeah. And I mean, you said this is a heady book. Well, that's a very heady question, because how I understand myself is always kind of in relation to whatever place I'm in. And unfortunately, sometimes that means I'm on the outside of whatever predicament I find myself in. And so as someone who's living in Toronto now, oftentimes I'm read and seen as an American. But then when I visit Virginia and North Carolina, people will ask me, so where are you from? And I'll say, you know, right down the street or that mountain over there. And they won't believe me. And growing up, you know, my parents are divorced. And so I had the great benefit and the great, you know, trial and tribulation of splitting my time between two families, two different kind of walks of life, and two social and cultural situations that sheds a light on that difference and how stark it can be, regardless of which place you're in.
0: North Carolina, this like Appalachian region, there's this like religious element in the book that comes in. The novel examines the way like Appalachian religion shapes and is shaped by kind of this socioeconomic scene. Can you tell me, I guess, a little bit about how that showed up for you and how that worked in your life?
1: Like all good stories, you know, the first way to answer that is that it's complicated. And the second way to answer it is that it's changed. I feel as though in the 90s and early 2000s, just like anywhere in the world, there were traces of religious fundamentalism, even on the outskirts of more typical kind of manifestations of organized community-based religion, be it Baptist or Moravian or Pentecostal churches in North Carolina and Virginia, that sometimes we would be members of, my family and I, and sometimes we would attend, my brother and I, with my Nana, and sometimes, you know, we would have to kind of visit friends' churches as well and see all the kind of extremes on either sort of pole of fundamentalism and everything in between. But now I feel as though culture and religion, especially in the deep south of the United States, is wrapping themselves together in this kind of inseparable strain or narrative where it is, insists upon itself that it is the real way to live. And I'm watching that in the news from up here, I suppose, and experiencing it when I visit Virginia. And I wanted to write a story that interrogates the roots of that a little bit. Where did this begin? And how does some kind of intertwining of culture and socioeconomic status and region and place factor in with a religious community of one sort or another?
0: There's a character in your novel, Nana Grace, who's like very compelling as a figure, but also like someone that's quite infuriating a bit. She's almost like a charismatic leader. There's this sort of, I don't know, it's not exactly prosperity gospel, but she's like preaching the word to her flock of worshipers. She's also trafficking drugs. Like, what's her sort of deal there?
1: I suppose her deal is that because I feel as though there's like a real kind of ongoing crisis of enemy and alienation, just feeling separated and disrupted from what you might expect to be everyday life. And that's not, again, not particular to the Appalachian region whatsoever. But some people, especially on the fringes of, you know, modern or current society, gravitate towards more extreme manifestations of religion that can get warped by all sorts of factors. And, you know, you mentioned this drive to be a religious leader. Well, Grace resorts to that because in the novel, she can't find a home for her very particular brand of born again, gospel focused Christianity. And that's probably for good reason. And it's because it's unusual and extreme, as you say, is frustrating. And she frustrates many, many people, you know, around her, you know, and around all the characters in the novel, and eventually isolates herself and then pads herself with like-minded believers.
0: Mm. So we get some discussion of kind of how people arrive at pretty extreme versions of religion in this novel. We also see some grappling with illness in this novel. This is a generational story. We see a grandmother, a mother, and then sons. Jane is the mother figure, and she's this like beleaguered woman who's diagnosed with breast cancer. What did you want to explore through her character?
1: Each character has something that they're desperate for or desperate to escape. They're kind of, every character and every thread of this novel is pulled along and away by desperation. And Jane feels abandoned by her mother, Grace, by her sons, Dalton and Messiah. And she also feels abandoned or misunderstood at the very least by her community. And her church community is not an extreme one. They're actually quite supportive economically and otherwise. But because of her disposition, because of her position in the world, being a kind of sick single mother, she needs her community's help. And then when it's given to Jane, she has a difficult time accepting it. And what I wanted to get at through this character is this kind of double-edged nature of charity and community care, communal care, in which regardless of how good of a job or how poor of a job we might do in supporting people who are part of our communities, their gratitude isn't all that there is, you know, that we can expect in return. If someone is disallowed flourishing, be it spiritual or otherwise, then it hurts, you know, and no amount of charity can put a balm on that wound.
0: Tell me more about that. Like, What do you mean?
1: That's not a concept that I guess I had made, that I had thought about, you know, theoretically when I was writing it. But just thinking about it now that I'm talking to you, each character is certainly disallowed flourishing by various factors. Dalton, I would say the main character and vocalizer of the novel, he's disallowed flourishing insofar as that he can't be himself in the military where he finds himself. He can't love the man he loves. And his younger brother, Messiah, is disallowed flourishing insofar as he's a little bit of a slow learner and late bloomer. And he's not immediately accepted by his peers as an equal. And so even in the boys' situations, they turn to quite drastic ways to cut a new figure for themselves and flourish under, you know, difficult to predict, you know, circumstances. Mm-hmm. for themselves, that they create this world for themselves, you know. And I guess that is what happens when the flourishing of any individual is disallowed. It's disallowed Grace and it's disallowed Jane as well, all the main characters.
0: I want to talk about Dalton, who is this army guy who's been given an other than honorable discharge. What is his situation and where does that character come from?
1: Well, Dalton's situation is, at once it seems quite particular, but so many men that I met in the army fall exactly into this situation where you enlist typically because of factors outside of your control. One thing that I know to be true is that there is a kind of bias in enlistment strategies for the American military anyway, in which I think you would be hard pressed to find recruitment stations in, you know, Martha's Vineyard. But it's not hard to find them in the middle of nowhere in Virginia near Galax and Fancy Gap and all the locales that this book covers. And so what happens with Dalton is that he gets in a little bit of trouble at school for bringing a gun to school. Again, not unusual in the American context. And as a kind of out, it's a little bit of grace that he's been shown by his community and by, you know, the leadership of his community. He's kind of allowed and encouraged to join the military. But while he's there, he has a difficult time to adapt. And there really is an official discharge designation other than honorable. And you can be discharged for these reasons where you didn't do anything too bad. You didn't commit some sort of, you know, grave crime, but you have an inability to adapt is what they call it. And so it's a nice way to let people who aren't getting along in the army or military more generally out of this circumstance. But it doesn't set you up for success the way a regular honorable discharge would. And getting a job or going to school and applying for the GI Bill and all of the benefits that people typically enlist for become disallowed to you. And so the flourishing for Dalton becomes, you know, very difficult to kind of attain. And he struggles throughout the novel with this kind of like lame duck start.
0: You mentioned just in your response, like having been in the army yourself, I wanted to ask a bit about what your army experience was. Like, what was the Zach Jones army journey and how did that inform your writing this novel?
1: Well, it informed it very much. You know, my relationship with the army is complicated, but I can't say necessarily that I had a difficult time, especially not in relation to others. I was lucky enough to serve with my younger brother, and we entered the army together in the hopes, at least, that we would stay together and train together and serve together in the same unit, and we did. And that made my parents and family very happy. But both of us wanted to go to school. We needed money to go to school, and also we needed some time to grow up, I think. Neither of us had very good high school grades, and high school was really difficult for both of us. And so when my brother enlisted, I followed him into the military. And then by chance, we were put into the most deployed unit in the U.S. Army, the 10th Mountain Division. And we didn't deploy because it was around the time that Chelsea Manning got involved with WikiLeaks and leaked hundreds of thousands of documents. And there was a huge investigation, and it seemed like everybody was in trouble. And I think to punish the field grade officers in our unit, they kept it so 2nd Brigade of the 10th Mountain Division, we just didn't deploy while we were there. And so it made it like a dream, you know, not quite where we were playing Army, because there were stakes to our service, of course, and, you know, the threat of deployment was always on the table. But otherwise, it gave me a lot of time to read and to look at my situation and the situation of others who I served with, and to ask myself, you know, what good is this doing? And, you know, what's going on with these people? How did they get here? And what are they going to do afterwards? I will say also that many, many veterans' narratives start with some kind of crisis, some kind of crucial deployment or trauma. And then the story kind of follows them after an initial trauma. But my experience led me to ask, you know, what happens if that isn't there, you know? And I suppose that's my experience with the Army. And that's kind of where Dalton begins.
0: Yeah. My guest today is Zach Jones. His new novel is called Fancy Gap. I'm Matea Roach, and you're listening to Bookends. There's a sort of stereotype about Appalachia that exists in the mind of some people, that there is this idea of this is like a people that is like uncultured, uneducated, that's impoverished, it's isolated. You know, there are certain cultural attachments that come with that. How do you see this novel fitting into the body of literature that exists about Appalachia?
1: Well, So you're absolutely right. It is the case that some of these, you know, tropes or generalizations don't come from nowhere. They come from very real places. But what needs to be said is kind of the antithesis to J.D. Vance's Hillbilly Elegy, where it's not emanating these kind of derogatory stereotypes, whatever they may be, aren't necessarily emanating from the people themselves. They're emanating from systems that were in the centers of power, of course, that aren't even necessarily in Appalachia or South, you know, Southwestern Virginia and North Carolina and West Virginia. For example, there has been an over 100-year-old war on unions in the coal mining industry, where if there was worker power and equitable distribution of profits, at least so people could, you know, afford anything and earn the kind of the equitable fruits of their labor, that has been dismantled. The education system in that part of the world has been systematically dismantled by administration, state administration after state administration. The local governments at the county and town and regional level are not paying attention to the general well-being of their residents, whether that's ecological well-being, health outcomes of the region, the opioid crisis, educational outcomes, and on and on and on. And these things spiral out of control. And of course, I would say Southern literature in general always, you know, Southern Gothic or Appalachian literature in general always runs the risk of exacerbating some of these stereotypes. But what I think the main goal is, whether you're reading Flannery O'Connor or early Cormac McCarthy, oftentimes, even in its extreme, the main goal is to turn a mirror to the caricature and ask us still to see the humanity of this place and its people. And that's what Fancy Gap is trying to do.
0: Mm-hmm. Do you get back to that region often?
1: Yes, I do. Although now, not as much as I had been for the past few years. My mom and my stepdad were still living in Southwestern Virginia up until 2020, when my mom died. She died of breast cancer in February of 2020. And I started writing this book in 2017. And so in those years, that, you know, three or four years, because I had to visit very much after she passed away as well, I was down there at least 5 or 6 times a year for extended visits. And I never wanted it to feel or seem like I was on some sort of fact-finding mission, but I was always approaching my past with new eyes and new information that I gleaned just from being older and living in a different place and watching it change. And so I started writing Fancy Gap to kind of document the roots of that change and how different and bizarre a place can be when you're away from it for quite a while.
0: Yeah. Can you tell me a bit more about that? Like, what has changed about that place? And then what has changed maybe in you from being away?
1: Well, I can kind of put it into a story. So in Floyd, Virginia, on Friday nights, there's a little general store. They clear out all the goods and wares and set up tables, and they play bluegrass music and Americana and old time music, which is a genre. And people dance, and they do this style of dance called flat footing. It's like a, you know, dancing to bluegrass. And people from all over the mountains go to Floyd to see this. And it's always been a very welcoming and diverse and wonderful place to go. And I remember that in 2019, I was there dancing with my mom, and men came on horseback. And I swear to God, it sounds like it's something out of the book, but men came on horseback flying rebel flags. And I could not believe what I was seeing, this kind of clash of old and new, a real regression to, you know, what we think of as bygone manifestations of racism and bigotry flown proudly in a community space. And it shocked me and scared me very much. And so I'm trying now to reckon with that and watch for signs of change that point elsewhere. And one thing I will say, you know, a good change is that I've seen is people in that part of the world coming together to support one another, whether it's in the face of the dismantlement of Roe v. Wade. There are tons of mutual aid sites where people can come and get reproductive care. And this is all very grassroots. And I want to support that as much as I can. And every time I think about Virginia and North Carolina, that's what I'm rooting for. More positive, forward-looking community care.
0: Zach, I want to also kind of end this conversation in a place of looking forward. Thank you so much for sharing with me about this region of Virginia and North Carolina, about your novel. I understand this novel took, it sounds like, nearly a decade.
1: Yeah.
0: It's crazy. How does that feel, by the way, to have this like decade-long novel out in the world?
1: Well, I feel two ways about it. At first, the first way is that I feel like, yeah, that sounds like a very long time. But on the other end, you know, when people read it, I hope that they see it as something that, you know, yes, years of work and production went into, but, you know, approaching a quarter of my life went into, you know, or I mean, I guess even more than that. And so a big part of humanity, as far as I can ever gather it or reckon with it, has been put into this artwork. And now I'm feeling as though I just want people to read it and think very seriously about it as best they can and as generously as they can. And hopefully that kind of gives me the energy to finish my second and third and fourth and fifth and up to my 20th book, because I want to do this for the rest of my life.
0: That's beautiful. Thank you so much for joining me today.
1: Thank you very much. I'm so happy to be here.

That was Zach Jones talking about his debut novel, Fancy Gap. We spoke back in February. This week's show was produced by Katie Swales and Ryan B. Patrick with help from Eileen Yamamoto. Our senior producer is Jacqueline Kirk and our executive producer is Aaron Balser. Thanks as always to our audio tech, James Tella, and to the rest of the CBC Books team. I'm Matea Roach and this is Bookends. Finding more author interviews is easier than ever. Just search up Bookends with Matea Roach on your favorite podcast app to check out our past two seasons. And stay tuned for some incredible authors on the horizon. I'm not joking. We are so excited about this upcoming season. Thanks for listening, and I'll see you next time. Because when the book

0: politics right now. Three federal by-elections, a Quebec election call, not to mention the latest news in the trade dispute.
1: We're freeing it up on an emergency basis because Canada has been ripping us off for years.
0: Our national affairs panel is here to bring you up to date, coming up on The Current.
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3: Newfoundland and Labrador is famous for its friendly people, its gorgeous landscapes and coastlines, and its proud military history. But where in this narrative is the Indigenous story? Newfoundland and Labrador, unmapped.
4: From CBC News, The World This Hour, I'm Gina Louise Phillips. The number of people killed in flash floods in the Himalayas has now risen to over 780, and rescue workers continue to search for about 3,000 people still missing, a number that includes workers who may have been buried alive in the utility shafts at a hydroelectric plant. Briar Stewart has more on this.
5: A race is on to try and reach hundreds of workers who may be trapped in tunnels at one of several hydropower projects. At some sites, holes have been drilled and teams have sent down oxygen, food and water for workers who may still be alive below. While the search continues, more than 7,000 others have been rescued, including from villages that were completely cut off by the flood of water, rock and debris that tore down the mountain. 19-year-old Samir Gamira is with Nepal's National Cadet Corps.
6: Most of the people were lost their life, their property, many small children, and senior citizens, they are suffering.
5: Bodies have been washing up further downstream, and the force of the flood has made many of them difficult to identify. In many cases, they are being cremated and put in simple urns, identified only by a number. Briar Stewart, CBC News, Trishuli, Nepal.
4: To Cyprus, Greece now. Helicopters arrive at a port after rescuing survivors off a capsized boat. At least seven people were killed. At least 237 have been rescued, with another 24 passengers still missing. Search and rescue operations are still underway. Swiss police are searching for at least one suspect after a shooting at an overnight rave that left one person dead and five others wounded.
7: At the very moment, we don't have any certain information about the offenders. We don't know if it's one, if it's several persons, if they are on the run in a vehicle or by foot.
4: A 22-year-old woman was killed, while four men and another woman were taken to hospital for treatment. Police say more than 100 emergency personnel have been deployed to search for the suspect or suspects. In Japan, heavy rainfall along the western coast has triggered flash floods. Japan's Meteorological Agency issued level 5 emergency rain warnings for 3 cities. Weather officials are urging residents to stay on high alert for landslides. The wildfire situation in BC is easing. The Thompson-Nicola Regional District lifted the last of its evacuation orders around the Ainslie Creek wildfire. Most of the evacuation orders and alerts from the regional district of Okanagan-Similkameen have also been rescinded. And the BC Wildfire Service says with cooler, wetter weather in the forecast, conditions are improving. Meanwhile, Indigenous wildland firefighters are wondering why they were left on the sidelines while Canada brought in firefighters from other countries. Arden McLeod has more on this.
8: There was a lot of First Nation communities that were at total loss.
9: Madison Levi leads the Wabanaki Wildland Crew in New Brunswick. She says her team wants to be deployed in BC to protect Indigenous communities.
8: We had everything done and ready to go. And then when we started to see all these resources internationally coming in, you're sitting at home kind of scratching your head as to why.
9: Yukon First Nations Wildfire says government wildfire crews are classified as Type 1, but Indigenous-led crews are Type 2, even if they meet the same training standards. BC Conservative forestry critic Ward Stamer says that deserves a closer look.
10: If there is a difference in the hiring through the Ministry of Forest, that should change, because they're more than qualified to be able to assist us in those fires.
9: In an email to CBC News, the BC Wildfire Service says international crews have compatible training, and when additional resources are needed, it relies on its

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2: So Lake Ontario, that's gone. Lake America.
1: The Canada-U.S. trade war is on, and so is the war of words. How are you responding to the tariff dispute between the United States and Canada? How is it affecting you? The lines are open. You can call Checkup now.

0: Well, the search continues. More than 7,000 others have been rescued, including from villages that were completely cut off by the flood of water, rock, and debris that tore down the mountain. 19-year-old Samir Gamira is with Nepal's National Cadet Corps.
1: Most of the people were lost their life, their property. Many small children and senior citizens, they are suffering.
0: Bodies have been washing up further downstream, and the force of the flood has made many of them difficult to identify. In many cases, they are being cremated and put in simple urns, identified only by a number. Briar Stewart, CBC News, Trishuli, Nepal.
2: To Cyprus, Greece now. Helicopters arrive at a port after rescuing survivors off a capsized boat. At least seven people were killed, and at least 237 have been rescued, with another 24 passengers still missing. Search and rescue operations are underway. Canadians are set to cast their ballots in three federal by-elections tomorrow. Three MPs stepped down, leaving ridings in British Columbia, Ontario, and Quebec up for grabs. Alexander Silberman has more on this.
3: The Liberals were there also, but it was always between the Conservatives and the Bloc.
4: Christina Michaud, a former Bloc Québécois MP, says the federal by-election in northern Quebec's Chicoutimi-Lafayette riding is shaping up to be a three-way toss-up. In a region with large aluminum, forestry, and dairy sectors, all industries under pressure, the economy is top of mind.
3: Liberals are there. They are even leading in the polls. And why is that? Probably because of all that trade war situation.
4: The race in the riding, previously held by the Conservatives, is expected to be tight. In BC, the Liberals are hoping to hold on to North Vancouver Capilano, a riding they've held since 2015. And in Ontario, residents in the Toronto riding of Beaches East York, held by the Liberals for more than three decades, will also elect a new MP. Alexander Silberman, CBC News, Montreal.
2: It's day three in Quebec's provincial election campaign, and the leaders were out making promises on immigration, transit, taxes, and home care. The Parti Québécois leader, Paul St-Pierre Plamondon, pledged to reduce the number of temporary immigrants in Quebec by more than half. Quebec Solidaire said it would spend $23 billion over 10 years on transit, while Quebec Conservative leader Éric Duhaime promised to pull Quebec out of its cap-and-trade carbon market. We end in Florida.
5: 3, 2, 1, ignition. And liftoff. Go Falcon Heavy and go Roman Space Telescope.
2: NASA successfully launched their new telescope today. The Nancy Grace Roman Space Telescope will help scientists probe the nature of dark matter and look for exoplanets. Julie McHenry is the senior scientist on Project Roman.
6: I'm looking forward to the next few months when we turn things on, figure out how well things work, actually get to play with, well, play, use, fine, this observatory, this telescope, these instruments in space, in its the environment that it's designed for, and then the science is going to come rolling in.
2: And that is The World This Hour. For CBC News, I'm Gina Louise Phillips.
7: And now the weather forecast for Sudbury. Mainly cloudy conditions with fog set to roll in early in the morning, a low of 13. For Monday, cloudy with a 60% chance of showers and a risk of thunderstorms in the afternoon, a high of 22. In Thunder Bay, a chance of showers and thunderstorms overnight, up to 10 millimeters in the forecast, and a low of 15. More wet weather for tomorrow, showers ending early in the afternoon, another 10 millimeters expected. Temperatures climbing to 23, but feeling more like 32 with the Humidex.
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9: Hello, it's Marcus Schwabe from Morning North, hoping you're having a wonderful summer and hoping you're still tuning in to Morning North. Some of us may be taking some time off this summer, but you can still expect the same quality programming. New